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0: right, you're listening to All Hit Radio, and it's 53 degrees at 13 minutes past the hour. And right now in our All Request line, I've got Mike Ledgerwood on the phone. Hey, babe, what would you like to hear? Hey, babe, I'm sorry, I can't hear you too well. You're going to have to speak a little closer into the phone. Okay, babe, what would you like to hear again?
1: We are observing your Earth.
0: Hey, Mike, I'm sorry, babe, but that's not on our playlist. And by the way, you sound great over the phone. Anyway, if you give us your request, we'll be glad to play it for you, babe. So let's hear it.
1: We are observing your Earth.
0: Listen, Mike, I'm sorry, babe, but we can't...
1: And we'd like to make...
0: I'm sorry, Mike, we... There's
1: a contact with you. Baby.

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Girl, I see you on Wednesdays all the time. You come in every Wednesday on your lunch break, I think. And you always order the special with the hot chocolate. Look, man, I mean, I know girls don't usually do this, but I was wondering if maybe we could get together outside the restaurant one day. 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
1: And this is the sound of your hospital.
6: Hello and welcome to the golden years. 60 minutes of pure nostalgia as we take you back to 1955.
7: The Ministry of Supply has now given permission to release the first films of the fabulous Flying Bedstead. The whisper of this extraordinary new flying machine reached us about 5 months ago. Designed for experiments in vertical takeoff, the Bedstead has two jet engines mounted end-to-end. Their exhausts shoot the blast downwards and thus give the machine its upward thrust. The idea of the vertical takeoff system is to do away with runways. As modern aircraft increase their speeds, so will runways need to be longer. Obviously, there comes a limit to such lengths. Indeed, we are fast approaching it already. While Americans experiment with aircraft which take off standing on their tails, Britain pins her hopes on an evolution of the flying bedstead. Captain Ronald Shepherd, the first man to fly the machine, is a test pilot with Rolls-Royce. With the flying bedstead, Britain makes another valuable contribution to the advance of jet aviation. Sir Alexander Fleming, the man who gave penicillin to the world, has passed away at the age of 73. During a lifetime devoted to medicine, he received great honors, including a knighthood and the Nobel Prize. But the only reward he ever sought was the knowledge that he had given good service to his fellow men. The millions throughout the world whose lives have been saved by his great discovery will mourn his passing. The benefit he has conferred upon humanity is incalculable. The London headquarters of the Royal Society for the Prevention of Accidents is a permanent training centre in road safety. It's an appropriate place for an introduction of the new penny edition of the Highway Code. The Minister of Transport and Civil Aviation, Mr. John Boyd Carpenter, speaks on road safety and the Highway Code.
8: Last year, nearly 250,000 of us were hurt on the roads. Ordinary people going about their ordinary jobs like you and me. Over 5,000 people who started out one morning without any feeling of danger were killed. Most of the people who were hurt or killed needn't have been. That's why the Highway Code is well worth reading. By reading it carefully and by following the sensible, practical advice which it gives, we can save somebody, perhaps ourselves, from being maimed or killed.

0: An incident which may well have grave consequences has occurred at Gaza on the borderline between Egypt and Israel. According to Egyptian reports, Jewish troops attacked across the armistice line and laid an ambush for Egyptian reinforcements. Lorries bringing these reinforcements were then blown up and machine gunned. Israel hotly denies this story. A group of Palestinian refugees look at the burning remains of a United Nations store set fire during the three-hour clash. Israel's version of the incident is that Egyptians attacked one of their patrols and that the fighting continued into Egyptian territory. This is where the ambushes claim to have taken place. A lorry riddled with bullet holes is said to have been carrying some of the 38 Egyptians killed in the skirmish. Following protests by both Israel and Egypt, the United Nations Security Council is discussing the border clash. Malaya, where the war against the communist terrorists still continues, was on Sir Anthony Eden's visiting list when he made his journey homewards from Bangkok. The director of operations in Malaya, General Bourne, accompanied the foreign secretary on a trip to Fort Langkap, an outlying post in Negri Sembilan. Here, Sir Anthony could see for himself the conditions under which the campaign is being fought. Several of the Malayan jungle folk who assist British troops in the campaign showed Sir Anthony the weapons they use, among them poison darts fired through blowpipes. These particular people, the Sakai, are among Malaya's most primitive. Sir Anthony Eden, who is now back in London, is soon to make a statement to the House on his tour. Tanks and other army equipment act as guinea pigs during the new series of atomic bomb tests now being carried out at Yucca Flat in Nevada. For one test called Operation Teapot, troops are brought in. 9,000 men take their places in trenches at different distances from the explosion center. Danger signal is given and the bomb is fired. The sound and shock waves roll over the trenches. Now another bomb. Lighting the desert skies for miles around, the giant fireball is a signal for instant action. Quickly, the GIs are ordered to leave their positions, for the radioactive fallout area is almost as dangerous as the blast itself. In atomic warfare, an ordinary broom becomes an item of military importance. Geiger counters check for signs of radioactivity. British scientists, including Sir William Penny, have been invited to attend further tests of atomic weapons in Nevada. Dr. Jonas Salk, discoverer of the first successful vaccine against infantile paralysis, gives the first official reports to a waiting world at the University of Michigan. Dr. Salk's own child was one of the 2 million children involved in tests of his vaccine. Tests which have ended for all time the threat of one of the world's most vicious diseases. Doctors Francis and O'Connor have been close collaborators in the vaccine's development. Dr. Francis personally carried out the extensive experiments with the help of Canadian laboratories, and it will be developed further.
1: Now, the thing to remember is that this is a continuous process, and all that we can say is that the experience as acquired a year ago was as reported today. The experience with a test of a vaccine that could be made today is likely to be considerably better.

0: On June the 21st, Ruth Ellis was found guilty of murder at the Old Bailey and sentenced to death in accordance with the law. On July the 13th, she was executed in accordance with the law. But Britain's conscience was uneasy. During those 3 weeks, while public controversy mounted, one man had a terrible decision to make, Home Secretary William Lloyd George. As he went about his public duties, he had to decide whether or not to write the grim words, "The law must take its course." But in the end, he had no choice. As the law stands and as precedent dictates, Ruth Ellis had to die. For the hundreds who waited at Holloway Jail on execution morning, and for the millions who stayed away, three questions remain. Should a woman hang? Should anyone hang at all? Or should there be degrees of murder? Millions are asking, is it civilized to kill by law? Does it really act as a deterrent? Is it right to ask any human being to carry out the killing? And if the law says that it is, should it be set aside merely because the murderer is a woman? This was the law of the centuries gone by. Should it remain the law of the 20th?
1: As the world's scientists gather to discuss the peaceful uses of atomic energy, Britain's own contribution makes rapid progress. At Calder Hall, Britain's first atomic power station, the eight giant heat exchangers, each weighing 200 tons, are being maneuvered into position on their concrete tables. Two huge atomic reactors will generate heat, which will be transmitted to the heat exchangers by high-pressure gas. Through the heat exchangers run 250 miles of boiler tubing with 120 million welded studs. These must be shot blasted to remove every particle of rust and dirt. In these tubes, the steam will be generated to drive the power plant's turbines. And here's the heart of the matter. The first section of the pressure vessel, which will contain the graphite pile, where the atomic energy will be released to create heat for the heat exchangers. On the progress made at Calder Hall has been based Britain's whole future program of atomic power.
2: I know a dark, secluded place, a place where no one knows your face. A glass of wine, a fast embrace. It's called Hernando's Hideaway. Olé. All you see are silhouettes, and all you hear are castanets, and no one cares how late it gets. Not at Hernando's Hideaway, olé. The Golden Finger Bowl or any place you go, you meet your Uncle Max and everyone you know.

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Just knock three times and whisper low that you and I were sent by Joe. Then strike a match and you will know you're in Hernando's Hideaway.

0: just knock three times and whisper low that you and I were sent by Joe. Then strike a match and you will know you're in Hernando's Hideaway.
1: On April the 4th, an epoch in British history ended with the resignation of Sir Winston Churchill as Prime Minister. That morning, crowds gathered in Downing Street to try to catch a glimpse of the great Englishman. For the last time, the cabinet is summoned by the man who had led us to victory in the war. Sir Anthony Eden was there, Sir Winston's right-hand man for so long, he was now to be his successor. Colleagues he had inspired in office came to take their farewells. Some had not been born when he first entered Parliament. Many were in swaddling clothes when he first became a cabinet minister. The crowd watches the ministers leave, sad-faced at the parting. It is 15 years since Sir Winston first came to number 10. Now he relinquishes the role of Her Majesty's first minister. Sir Winston took an important part in the ceremonies attending the coronation and has probably been nearer to the sovereign than any prime minister for many years. In proposing her health at the dinner, he spoke of the brilliant opening of the Queen's reign and called her the young, gleaming champion of the wise and kindly way of life. Over 30 guests attended the dinner, many of them colleagues who had served with him in the war. The statesman who had served as a subaltern in the reign of the Queen's great-great-grandmother and who had served in political office or parliament in the five reigns since, has his last public leave-taking of the Queen as Prime Minister. And so into a well-earned retirement goes this great Englishman, a man whose deeds and words will live as long as the English tongue is spoken, honored alike by political opponents as he is by his political colleagues. And now upon the shoulders of Sir Anthony falls the role of the Queen's First Minister. Long versed in the affairs of state, we wish him well in the heavy tasks that lie ahead.

the mansion of Britain's chief United Nations delegate, the foreign ministers of the big three Western powers meet to discuss what they will say to Russia's Mr. Molotov when the big three talks become big four talks, the first at San Francisco and later in Geneva. America's John Foster Dulles proclaims his agreement with Britain's Harold Macmillan and France's Antoine Pinet. Will they agree with Molotov, the world wonders? The world's eyes turn to a dangerous trouble spot, Perón's Argentina, where the smoldering friction between church and state flares into open revolt. Touching off the outbreak is a gathering of 100,000 Catholics in Buenos Aires in defiance of Perón's ban on religious demonstrations. Furious at the expulsion of two Catholic prelates, the church's supporters take matters into their own hands, and angry words flare up into pitched battles, and the capital becomes an armed camp. Perón claims everything is under control, but the world prefers to wait and see. Within a day of his arrival in Cyprus as the new governor, Field Marshal Sir John Harding holds a meeting which captures the world's interest. He confers with the leader of the Cypriot campaign for union with Greece, Archbishop Makarios. Islanders welcome this sign that Sir John, while determined to be firm, is ready to talk. But the question remains, is the Archbishop willing or able to restrain his more violent followers? While the talks are actually going on, comes news of a terrorist raid in a village police station. The raiders bound and gag the policemen and escape with guns, ammunition, and radio equipment. British troops rush to the scene, but the gang had vanished. Undeterred, Sir John continues his talks with Cypriot leaders. Next is the spokesman of the island's Turkish minority, the Mufti Danar Efendi. Majority demands, minority demands, strategic needs. All these face the new governor with a formidable task. Outward bound for 3 years of high adventure, the motor vessel Terron prepares to leave Millwall Dock with the advance party of the British Transantarctic Expedition. More than 300 tons of stores are being shipped to equip the base at Basel Bay. The Terron's captain and his wife chat with one of the explorers while the expedition's Auster aircraft is made secure on the deck. A special snow tractor is also on board. Aircraft and tractors are very useful, but on polar snow, you still can't do without the husky dogs. And for the watching crowds, the huskies steal the show. On the quayside, a vet gives a last-minute inoculation. Here to see them off is Everest hero Sir John Hunt talking to Flight Lieutenant Haslop, who will pilot the Auster. The expedition's leader, Dr. Vivian Fuchs, will be joined at Montevideo by Sir Edmund Hillary and a New Zealand party. Good luck to them all.

0: 1,200 families on St. Pancras' huge housing list will have been found homes when this new scheme on the edge of Regent's Park is completed. This area was once part of John Nash's beautiful Georgian layout. The classical facades overlooking the park are still one of the finest sights in London. But behind these proud terraces, the years and Hitler's bombs have played havoc with Nash's smaller buildings. Now they are coming down. 32 acres are being cleared and replanned as a whole. The Duke of Edinburgh comes to inspect progress and unveils a plaque commemorating his visit. Mrs. Bonham, Mayor of St. Pancras, conducts the Duke round the estate, of which her borough is justly proud. Included in the estate are shops and a pub where the Duke pulled himself a pint, but wasn't allowed to drink it because it was after hours. "That's all right," said the Duke. "I'll be back." After 33 years in Parliament and 20 years at the helm of the Labour Party, Mr. Clement Attlee leaves the House of Commons for the last time. Like his old colleague and rival, Sir Winston Churchill, he is the kind of man to whom resignation from leadership does not mean an end to political struggle. He takes with him to the House of Lords the respect of friends and opponents alike. Later, at Transport House, Mr. Attlee has this to say.
1: "I've now left the House of Commons after 33 years. It's rather a break, because the House of Commons is a great fellowship. I should wish that my successor, whoever he is, will receive the same loyal support that I've received over these last 20 years.
0: Meanwhile, the outstanding elder statesman of them all, Sir Winston Churchill, is made the first recipient of a new American honor, the Williamsburg Award. The presentation is made before a distinguished audience by Mr. Winthrop Rockefeller, grandson of John D. Rockefeller. The symbol of the award is a silver copy of the town crier's bell of colonial Williamsburg, the Virginian cradle of America's democracy. "It is an honor," says Sir Winston, "that this award for great services to the cause of liberty and justice should go first to a Briton."
2: "I am, however, by blood, half American." "And on my mother's side, I have the right to enjoy the early memories of colonial Williamsburg as much as anyone here. The words you have inscribed upon it are inspiring. Its silver tone is gentle, and I shall ring it, I can assure you, whenever I feel there is duty to be done."

Rain cannot dent the excitement as the first results come in of Britain's 1955 general election. Crowds throng Piccadilly Circus to watch the score, and each result is greeted by boos and cheers, rain or no rain. In the past few days, party leaders have toured Britain in support of local candidates. Biggleswade electors see that Sir Winston Churchill has lost none of his vigour. Heaviest polling is in the morning and evening, before and after working hours. At Walthamstow West, Mr. Attlee's constituency, the Labour leader talks to workers in a canteen. Modest but sincere, he too is a seasoned campaigner who keeps his supporters' affection. Colleague Herbert Morrison makes his mark at Eltham. At Greenstead Green, Chancellor Rab Butler goes to record his vote. The man who has held the purse strings looks confident of the nation's vote. At Leamington, well-wishers greet Sir Anthony and Lady Eden. Not even a Prime Minister can escape determined youngsters out for an autograph. At Conservative headquarters, Lord Woolton pours over his map like a general. For the battle is joined, and up and down the land, the ballot boxes are giving up their secrets. Britain guards jealously her scrupulously honest electoral machinery, as foolproof as man can make it. Whatever the verdict, it has been fairly arrived at. Jubilation reigns at Conservative headquarters as it becomes clear during the night that the outcome is assured. And at Transport House, Mr. Attlee and Mr. Morgan Phillips realize that they must concede victory to their opponent. The first Prime Minister in near 100 years to lead a government return to power with an increased majority, we all look to him for leadership towards a happy and prosperous Britain. Working night and day for a week, ever since an explosion sent her to the bottom of Portland Harbour with the loss of 13 lives, salvage teams at last bring the submarine Sidon to the surface. From the depot ship Maidstone, by whose side she sank, the Sidon's conning tower and bows can be seen breaking through. To raise her from the bottom, big camel tanks are lashed to her sides and air is pumped into them until she floats. Dawn breaks on the tragic task. Once the Sidon is afloat, she must be beached. The Sidon's skipper, Lieutenant Commander Verry, watches operations. He was the last survivor to leave before she sank. Civilian salvage experts watch too. In that hull are the bodies of 30 men. All of them were volunteers. A fact which we, the people they protect, should never allow ourselves to forget.

Yorkshire lass Barbara Porritt, the millionth new citizen to enter Australia since the war, is welcome to Melbourne. Just before she sailed from Britain, she married immigrant 1,000,001, who shares the welcome, her husband, Dennis. But it's not only newlyweds who are starting a new life down under. Meet Mr. and Mrs. Stahlenberg from Holland. Their two youngest children are Irma, 2, and Jos, 4. Then there's Nettie, 6, Ants, 7, Gemma, 9, and further along, Marga, 11, and Yoke, 12. Next come the twins, Ellie and Lydia, 13. And practically on the horizon, Rin, 14, Jan, 17, Henny, 18, Adri, 20, and Gerard, 22. 16 new Australian citizens in one family. That makes a pretty good start towards the second million. Soon the railways of Britain will be brought to a standstill if 400,000 workers carry out their threat to strike. Once our railways were a matter of national pride. Swift, efficient, second to none. A few will forget their immense contribution to the war effort. But now there is dissatisfaction on all sides. The public complain of poor service, irregular timetables, obsolete rolling stock. And the vast losses that have to be paid from their own pockets. The railway men complain of poor pay. Now they are demanding an increase, and unless they get it, the railways will be halted. At Unity House in London, the headquarters of the National Union of Railwaymen, discussions are underway to arrange full details of the strike. Assured that 28 district councils are in favour of the stoppage, President Stafford and other members of the NUR executive make their decisions. Unless there is a last-minute change of plan, it seems certain that the strike will take place, so determined are the railwaymen. A strike on such a wide scale would hamstring the country within a matter of days. Another strike that made headlines took place at Coventry, when 11,000 employees of the Standard Motor Company stopped work following the dismissal of 13 men after a dispute. But at a mass meeting, the strikers voted to return to work. This follows negotiations between the management and union officials. It's to be hoped that a similar ending can be written to the nationwide rail crisis.

0: Very rarely does the City of London honor a man by unveiling a public statue to him in his lifetime. But Sir Winston Churchill is no ordinary man, and it's a great occasion when the corporation and their guests gather in the Guildhall for the Lord Mayor's welcome. Lord Mayor Sir Harold Howard pulls the cord and reveals sculptor Oscar Niemann's work, commissioned by the corporation in view of Sir Winston's outstanding services to this country and to the world at large. Sir Winston says,
1: "My lord, ladies and gentlemen, I regard it as a very high honor that the City of London should decide to set up a statue of me in this famous Guildhall, which I have so often visited and spoken in during the last 50 years or more. I also admire, if I may say so, this particular example which you, my Lord Mayor, have just unveiled, because it seems to be such a very good likeness."
0: A worthy addition to the Guildhall's many historic treasures.
2: Nottingham is the home of lace-making, and the Queen and the Duke of Edinburgh, visiting Nottingham for the royal show, take the opportunity of meeting the lace-makers at their work. Greatly interested, the royal couple have many questions for these highly skilled workers. Like all branches of the textile industry, Nottingham lace-making is highly mechanized nowadays. But to produce such beautiful material, some jobs must still be done by hand. Nottingham can be proud of its lace-makers' skill. All the world lives in Soho, even including some English. So when it decides to hold a fair, it's a fair and no messing. Soho's full of characters known to everybody, like Ironfoot Jack, and they're all here today. They wouldn't miss it for all the goulash in Greek Street. What's Gaston Bellamont drinking to? More inches to his whiskers, perhaps. Or maybe he's toasting in advance the winner of the waiters race. They range from 74-year-old Salvatore to teenage lads, each with a bottle of champagne. Enough bubbly to float a battleship. Waiter, bring me a battleship. Sorry, sir, battleship's off today. Now for the big procession. And if there's any nationality not represented, Soho must be slipping. First prize goes to the Hong Kong restaurant's well-filled entry. This calls for a drink. And none of your thimblefuls either. The second prize winner says it with clubs. Important correction. Miss Soho is half English and half Irish. That makes it a little better. Aging Mr. Emmett. Some people keep cool the hot way, and some quench their thirst the hard way. But that's Soho, where you meet someone different every few yards. Even including some English.

0: This is so delicious, everybody come capisce how to mambo Italiano. That's nice.
1: Officially, he is the British Air Attaché in Brussels, wartime fighter ace, talented amateur jockey, a familiar figure of the continental turf. Group Captain Peter Wooldridge Townsend, CVO, DSO, DFC and Bar, mentioned in dispatches, former equerry to Her Majesty. But he is also the man the world has been talking about more and more over the past 2 years. Seldom can a man have been so widely discussed without being able to say a word for himself. Now he comes home, and at once he is front page news, because for the first time in 2 years, Princess Margaret is in London too. Princess Margaret, third in line for the throne of Britain, now 25 and legally in control of her own destiny. Reporters and cameramen crowd round Group Captain Townsend's car as he drives away, but still he can say nothing. Outside Clarence House, where Princess Margaret and the Queen Mother are in residence, more cameras, more crowds. Meanwhile, Group Captain Townsend stays with a friend in Lowndes Square. More crowds, more cameras. Center of interest is the Group Captain's small Renault car, looking like any other in the square, except for its Belgian number and diplomatic plate, and for the racing saddle on the back seat. When he finally emerges, police have to clear a way for him. Not only the press want to see him. Whatever the answer to the question millions are asking, no one can doubt the warmth of the sympathy countless ordinary people have for him. Apart from anything else, they feel he has preserved his dignity and calm remarkably well through 2 difficult years of public curiosity. A 2-hour visit to Clarence House, still without comment either from himself or from the palace, sweeps everything else from the front page of most London newspapers. Whatever the outcome, the world wishes well to a very gallant gentleman.

0: Once again, smokeless chimneys are appearing in the Lancashire cotton towns as the mills close down. Idle mills mean idle hands, and the specter of unemployment again threatens the North. With cut-price competition from India and Japan, Lancashire is losing her world markets. Another mill is closed, one of more than 50 that have announced stoppages. And into the pay packets go the notices laying off still more workers. Thousands are now unemployed. Thousands of others are working only short time, for in addition to the cut-price competition, Lancashire's greatest single market, Australia, has recently curtailed her imports by 40 million yards of cloth a year. And that means 1 week's production if all the mills in Lancashire are working full-time and at full speed. But the machines and the wheels are stopping, and the tools of the trade, the bobbins and the thread, are being put away as the unsold cloths pile up in the warehouses. But as the stocks grow, Japanese textiles, masquerading as British because they're exported through Hong Kong, continue to flood into the markets of the empire. One of the biggest British manufacturers of textiles is Mr. Cyril Lord. In his office, he has some of these Japanese goods. This nylon dress costs 8 shillings and 6 pence. This one, 12 and 6. If made in Britain, it would cost 3 to 4 pounds. The shirt sells at 3 shillings and 6 pence. Mr. Lord, like all who work in the trade, is deeply concerned about these imports.
1: The livelihood of 350,000 people depends on the Lancashire cotton industry. In order to preserve their livelihood, their jobs and their positions, we must eliminate the imports of these materials now.
0: The Royal Academy holds its 187th exhibition, and among the paintings on show are Terence Cugnot's The Coronation and a portrait by Sir Alfred Munnings called Who's the Lady? Sir Winston Churchill's Sunset at Roehampton. By James Gunn, a portrait of the Right Honourable Lord Bailey shows great strength and realism. The cause of much controversy because of an alleged preference shown it, Simon Elway's portrait of the Queen. This picture is said to have been given pride of place over a similar portrait of Her Majesty, this one by Pietro Annigoni. In actual fact, Pietro's is the better, say the experts.
2: 1, 2, 3 o'clock, 4 o'clock, rock. 5, 6, 7 o'clock, 8 o'clock, rock. 9, 10, 11 o'clock, 12 o'clock, rock, we're gonna rock.

0: Mr. Hugh Gaitskell is elected Labour Party leader, easily beating Mr. Bevan and Mr. Herbert Morrison. Mr. Morrison, deputy leader under Mr. Attlee, resigns after his defeat. Mr. Gaitskell has the years on his side. Only 49, he has already been Chancellor of the Exchequer, the youngest since Austen Chamberlain. With Mrs. Gaitskell beside him, the new leader is interviewed at Labour Party headquarters.
1: I greatly appreciate the confidence which the members of the Parliamentary Labour Party have shown in me in electing me to this extremely important position. It is a job which carries very heavy responsibilities, and it is also a great honour. I don't think anybody in my position tonight could have anything but a feeling of great humility, partly because of the task that lies ahead, and also because of the people who have held this post in the past. And of course, I'm thinking particularly of my immediate predecessor, Mr. Attlee. All I can say is that I only hope I can discharge my responsibilities half as well as he did.
2: 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The news clips were courtesy of British Pathé News and Telstar. I've enjoyed your company today. Take care of yourselves till we meet again. Bye-bye.

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0: Ah, good morning. It's a broad brick, moonlich, nick. Good morning, mister. It's a bonny wee lassie you've got there helping the hoots. New and och and the high and the caber and the who.
1: Would you mind sitting down there, Mr. Hancock?
0: Well, I beg your pardon for lapsing into the vernacular, but the young lady did say you were a Scottish gentleman.
1: Yes, well, we're not all Rob Roys.

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You probably think you're pretty good at multitasking behind the wheel. 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
5: 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So there's a bit of film, there's a bit of show, and oh, there'll be a bit of television thrown in there just for good measure. Hope you enjoy the music.

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6: Robin Hood and Little John walking through the forest, laughing back and forth at what the other has to say. Reminiscing this and that and having such a good time. Oodle-lolly, oodle-lolly, golly, what a day. Never ever thinking there was danger in the water they were drinking, they just guzzled it down. Never dreaming that a scheming sheriff and his posse was watching them and gathering around. Robin Hood and Little John running through the forest, jumping fences, dodging trees and trying to get away. Contemplating nothing but escaping

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Our teams value all feedback, both positive, so we can continue to do what we do well, and also negative experiences, so we can resolve any issues, not just for you, but for others too. We're always looking for ways to improve the experience for our patients and their families. If you're currently an inpatient with us, there's always a nurse in charge on the ward who you can ask to speak to if you have any questions. There's also the ward manager, a matron for the area, who you can share your feedback with. Beyond your

0: 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You can also visit the Pals office in person to speak to one of our advisors. The office is located on the right as you enter the main entrance of the hospital. The office is open from Monday to Friday, 9 a.m. to 5 p.m. The Frimley Health website also provides a comment form you can use to give us feedback, as well as a form to complete if we have not been able to resolve any issue which you wish to raise a formal complaint. 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You may be issued the Friends and Family Test as a card by scanning a QR code or by text message. 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

0: Well, that's it for another hour of film and show music, and hope you enjoyed it, whether you're listening in Wexham, Heatherwood, or Frimley. Thank you so much for your company. It does mean a lot. I shall return this evening at 10 o'clock with a bit of light classical music, if that's your bag. Join me then if you can. Failing all that, I'll be back tomorrow at 1 o'clock, unless it's a Monday. Get well soon and get out of here as fast as you can. Take care.
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0: The stories that matter, the issues that count. Your personal prescription for your very best of health.
2: A heart attack happens when the blood supply to part of the heart is suddenly blocked, usually by a blood clot, causing damage to the heart muscle. Across the UK, there are around 30,000 out-of-hospital heart attacks that take place each year. Tragically, less than 1 in 10 people survive. Recognising the signs such as persistent chest pain or pressure, pain spreading to the arm, neck or jaw, shortness of breath, nausea or sweating, and calling 999 immediately can dramatically improve a person's chances of survival and recovery. If the person collapses and stops breathing normally, starting CPR and using a nearby defibrillator before the ambulance arrives can more than double their chances of survival. Yet research shows a significant number of us wouldn't have a clue as to how to administer CPR. Lizzie Moscardini is from the British Heart Foundation.
3: Previous surveys have shown us that around a third of adults have never undertaken any form of CPR training, and we know that bystander intervention is really key to helping the chain of survival, so it's really important that more people do learn how to do CPR.
2: Lizzie, how do we compare to other countries?
3: We know in other countries where CPR is taught from a young age, the survival rates are better than they are here, so we want to make sure that everyone in the UK has the opportunity to learn these skills because it could make a difference in the ultimate medical emergency.
2: Okay, so let's start at the very beginning. What do we mean by CPR?
3: CPR stands for cardiopulmonary resuscitation and is a life-saving skill that everyone should learn because it could be the difference between life or death. It's something that we should administer when someone goes into cardiac arrest. It helps the body continue to pump blood around the body to give people the best possible chance of survival.
2: I understand to encourage us all to get up to speed with CPR, the British Heart Foundation are offering a free online course via the BHF website. Talk me through what's involved. And how long does it take to learn these basic life-saving skills?
3: Reviva is our free, innovative online training tool that we're encouraging everyone to use. It's been created to improve the nation's CPR and defibrillation skills. The training's really quick, it's really easy. All you need is a smartphone and a cushion. And in 15 minutes, the training tool will take you through how to recognise a cardiac arrest. It will give you feedback on chest compressions so you can practice those live. And then it also outlines the correct steps to take for using a defibrillator.

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0: asleep at the wheel, you'll put your life in danger, and the lives of others as well. 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

Yeah, good afternoon, everybody. Welcome along. It's 5 o'clock on a Sunday afternoon, which means it's 2 hours of Malcolm's musical moments heading your way. Yeah, I'll be here till 7 o'clock. I hope some music you're going to enjoy. It's not all musicals. It's not all film and show. And there'll be a mixture. And hopefully a bit of maybe input from you. Possibly. After 7 o'clock, there'll be a bit of jukebox music, and then 8 till 10, there will be Graham Austin here with his album show. That'd be good. That'd be really good. And I'll be back at 10 o'clock with a bit of classical music, light classical music. So, that's what's in store. That's what Sundays are for. Yeah. OK. I'm sure leave you with the music, and let's get started very soon with the show. As I say, 2 hours. Hope you enjoy it. Whether you're listening in Wrexham, Heatherwood or Frimley, you are absolutely more than welcome to join me. I'm pleased you can. So the music cheers you up, makes you feel better, and you can say to the doctor, "Can I go home tomorrow? I've been listening to Radio Frimley Park. It's been spiffing. I'm feeling so much better. I ought to go home." Thank you. Start the week off on a Monday at home. Yes. Oh, by the way, this is the James Bond theme, of course, written by a guy called Monty Norman, not John Barry, as many people think. Monty Norman wrote it. John Barry arranged it.

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1: And this is the sound of your hospital.

Well, there you go. That brings us to the end of this first hour of Malcolm's Musical Moments. I'll be back after the news at 6 with another hour. And then, well, probably another 2 hours, actually, till 8 o'clock this evening. London Philharmonic getting a bit out of hand here and drowning me out. Right, let's go over to the news and Sky News and from the newsroom of Sky News. And I'll see you after that. Take care. Well, you've only got 2 minutes to take care. Not much can happen to you in 2 minutes, surely.

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1: 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That hurt? Of course it did!
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1: No, that's far enough. 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

0: Welcome back to the second hour of Malcolm's Musical Moments. Benny Goodman, my word, remember him? No? Okay, we'll get on.
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0: Mind the door.
1: What? Are you being served, sir?
2: I'm Humphreys and I'm free.
1: Are you being served, sir?
2: What would you like to see? If you'd like some swimming trunks, we've got them plain or spotty. We've also got some see-through that really tan your
0: beachwear.
2: Oh, these are gay. There's plenty around the back. And if

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1: Going up.
0: You'd like a suit, we'll suit yourself. Our three-piece is first class. I'll find one with tight trousers that fit well round the
1: kitchenware.
0: Oh, these'll do, I'll take them off the peg. Now hold your breath and brace yourself.

0: Now, where's my tape measure? I know, I left it in my ferile drawers for safety. No one dare go in there. Not without my permission, anyway. Here we are. Hasn't it been a funny day for drying? Manners? Is your loose change left or right? I must know for the count. I'll measure you from your ankle right up to your...
1: Menswear.
0: I've one in tweed, thank heavens, just your size. But first I'd like me hand back. It's trapped between your thighs.
2: Are you being sensible?
0: I'm Humphreys and I'm free. There's no one here but me. I'm sorry that this fitting room is rather dark and chilly. Just try these on and mind that zip in case you catch your...
1: Sportswear.
0: Oh, goodness me, look, someone's turned the key. And if we're trapped in here all night, I'm Humphreys and I'm...
2: Are you being sensible?
0: I've got a kettle somewhere. We could have a nice cup of tea. I could steam your hat for you. Your brim is a bit limp. I would shout for help. I got that.

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0: Well, that brings us to the end of the programme. The 2 hours have sped swiftly past. Between now and 8 o'clock, you'll hear some what we call the RFP jukebox music. At 8 o'clock, Graham Austin will come tumbling into the studio to present his album show between 8 and 10 this evening. Hope you've enjoyed the programme, and thanks for joining me, whether you were listening in Wexham, Heatherwood or Frimley. I've absolutely thoroughly enjoyed your company. Thank you so much. Makes it all worthwhile. I'll be back at 10 o'clock tonight with a bit of light classical music, so join me then if you can. It'll be this sort of thing. Palladio, the London Philharmonic. Not all the way through, obviously. There'll be other tunes. So, till 10 o'clock, take care and enjoy Graham between 8 and 10.
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My name is Graham Austin, and I've got some great album tracks for you. Old tracks, new tracks, some you've never heard of, and some I'm sure you've heard of before. 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
1: Hello there, it's Richard Smith here with another A to Z of Pop Trivia Challenge for you. I'm looking for the answer to the following question. And which Bees won an Oscar for Best Film Song for A Whole New World in 1993? Which Bees won an Oscar for the Best Film Song for A Whole New World in 1993? Okay, time's up. Did you get it? Well, the answer is Regina Bell and Peebo Bryson. Yes. It was taken from the film Aladdin. But don't quote me on that. Well, that's all for now, but do join me again soon here on your favourite station for more from the A to Z of Pop. I'll see you later. Ta-ra!
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Different tastes in music. Makes no difference what you like. If you want it, we got it. Right here.

0: How goes it, Blackadder?
1: Not all that well, sir.
2: Well, let's have a look.
0: Medium-sized insectivore with protruding nasal implement. Doesn't sound much like a bee to me.
3: It's an aardvark! Can't you see that, Your Highness? It's a bloody aardvark!
2: Dear. Still on aardvark, are we?
3: Yes, I'm afraid we are. And if I ever meet an aardvark, I'm going to step on its damn protruding nasal implement until it couldn't suck up an insect if its life depended on it.
2: It's stuck, have you?
3: I'm sorry, sir. It's 5 hours later and I've got every word in the English language except A and aardvark still to do. And I'm not very happy with my definition of either of them.
0: Well, don't panic, Blackadder, because I have some rather good news.
1: Oh, what?
0: Well, we didn't take no for an answer and have in fact been working all night. I've done B.
1: Really? And how have you got on?
0: Well, I had a bit of trouble with belching, but I think I got it sorted out in the end. Oh, no! There I go again!
1: you've been working on that joke for some time, haven't you?
0: Well, yes, I have, as a matter of fact, yes.
1: Since you started, in fact.
0: Basically.
1: So, in fact, you haven't done any work at all?
0: Not as such, no.
1: Great. Baldrick? What have you done?
4: I've done C and D.
1: Right, let's have it then.
4: Right. Big blue wobbly thing that mermaids live in. C.
3: Yes. Tiny misunderstanding still. My hopes weren't high.
1: Oh, and what about D?
4: I'm quite pleased with dog.
1: Yes, and your definition of dog is?
4: Not a cat.
1: Excellent. 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
1: 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And this is the sound of your hospital.

Welcome along to the Classical Hour. With me, Malcolm Treen, 1 hour of light, just light classical music that I hope you're going to thoroughly enjoy. Whether you're listening in Wexham, Heatherwood or Frimley, welcome along.

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0: 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You can also visit the PALS office in person to speak to one of our advisors. The office is located on the right as you enter the main entrance of the hospital. The office is open from Monday to Friday, 9 a.m. to 5 p.m. The Frimley Health website also provides a comment form you can use to give us feedback, as well as a form to complete if we have not been able to resolve any issue which you wish to raise a formal complaint. There are several other opportunities for you to feed back to us. All NHS organisations participate in the National Friends and Family Test. 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You may be issued the Friends and Family Test as a card by scanning a QR code or by text message. There may be other ways, surveys local to specialists, which are being used to make service changes and improvements to our patients.
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Well, that's it for another Classic Laugh this evening. Hope you enjoyed the music, whether you were listening in Wexham, Heatherwood, or Frimley. Really delighted to have your company. Absolutely pleased. And I hope to find you here again tomorrow night, maybe at 10 o'clock. 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In the meantime, I'll leave you with Forgotten Dreams of the Richard Heyman Orchestra and bid you a good night. Sleep well.

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0: tonight. 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
1: Ladies and gentlemen, singer-composer Paul Anka.
0: You're the one.

I must tell you, it's an anniversary for me. 27 years I've been coming to this town, and thank you for all of you that made that possible. We'll be covering a lot of ground this evening. Some songs I wrote back in the 50s for you American Bandstand alumni. Some new songs, and this song that I wrote back in 1974. You're having my baby. What a lovely way of saying how much

These past 27 years, I've written songs for motion pictures, television, and friends. The Longest Day for Daryl Zanuck. Tonight Show theme for Johnny Carson. The song you hear in the background is one that I introduced on television for the Eastman Kodak Company, who asked me to do a commercial for them. That's why I'm so partial to Kodak cameras. I'd like to take you all back to some very special days in my life. The good hopes that I may touch upon some of yours in the process that is unfolded here behind me. Good morning, yesterday. You wake up

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Remember?

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Let them hear it. Everybody backstage. 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

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Brings out the best in you, you know. For the pinch on the ass over there. It's always been a friendly town, you know that. You know, of all the songs that I wrote back in the 50s, this next song is very special for me. It's a song that I wrote for someone that taught me a great deal. He died very tragically, but he left his mark. 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

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I've written a few songs for Frank Sinatra, and that was the first during a time in my life when I was giving songs away to friends. In fact, it was that year I wrote She's a Lady for Tom Jones. I don't sing that song. He does it his way. Love how he does it. You ever see him do that? She's a lady, whoa, whoa. If I'd done that, we would have had a boy. Anyhow, Sinatra called and he said, I hear you're writing songs and giving them away to Tom Jones, Engelbert Humperdinck, Andy Williams. He then said, I want you to write me a hit. Now look, gang, you got to realize one thing. If Frank Sinatra calls you and says, write a hit, you better sit your ass down and write a hit. Some guy's gonna show up at the house with a horse's head under his arms. I gave him my way and he gave me an arrangement. I wish I wrote it. Start spreading the news, 'cause I'm leaving today.

A Star Is Born. Thank you very much. That's how Hall & Oates started, you know that? From the album Walk a Fine Line.

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On behalf of my fellow musicians, the entire company, we thank all of you for sharing this evening with us. 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
1: 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And this is the sound of your hospital.

The Phantoms of Littlecote. The details of this story were taken from books written by Frank Usher and Keith Poole.

The stately home of Littlecote, near Hungerford in Berkshire, stands in lush green meadows and woodland splendour, oblivious to the passing years, and haunted to the end of time by the wickedness of those who lived there. The wealthy and the wicked have left their ghastly mark, with whispers of satanic deeds and secret murders. For two centuries it was owned by the Darrell family, and it was the last of their line, Wild Will Darrell, an Elizabethan rake, who brought infamy and haunting to this large historic mansion. In 1922 it was bought by Sir Edward Wills, the tobacco magnate, and both the family and the staff have reported seeing ghosts and sometimes hearing screams from the haunted bedrooms. Even to this day, servants refuse to enter these rooms alone. In 1947, both Sir Edward and Lady Wills saw a ghost glide through the long gallery. It was of a lady, small and fair-haired, wearing a nightdress. She was carrying a light which cast a shadow over the ceiling as she moved. Some of the official guides, who show the public round, have seen the ghost of a woman move along a narrow passage, pass through a door, and go into the garden. In 1970, a journalist saw the apparition of a nurse with a baby in the haunted bedroom. When Major George Wills was staying there, his dog began to bark in the middle of the night, waking not only the Major, but other members of the household. The animal stood in front of the closed door, its hair standing on end, quivering with terror. The Major opened the door and saw the ghost of a woman pass by. She was wringing her hands and seemed to be looking for someone. This sad woman's endless search had its ghostly origin one night some 400 years ago. It was in the winter of 1575 in the village of Great Shefford, where Mrs. Barnes, the local midwife, lived. There was a thunderous knocking at her cottage door, and she opened it to be confronted by two arrogant young men, warmly and expensively dressed. Behind them she could see a carriage and a pair of hard-ridden horses steaming in the cold night air. Curtly and harshly, she was ordered to pack her things and come at once to a lady who was in heavy labour, and she must be blindfolded so that she could not identify the lady or the house. The situation was dramatic and unpleasant. Although all her instincts warned her not to go, Mrs. Barnes had no alternative, for the men were already seizing her and blindfolding her. She was driven at a furious pace for a considerable time, and when the carriage finally stopped, she found herself being conducted into what was obviously a great mansion, for she was led through rooms and corridors and up a staircase. Aware that it must be some great family covering up a scandal, she counted the number of rooms and the 31 steps of the staircase. The details were so accurate in the evidence she later gave that the house was easily identified, though at the time she did not know she was in Littlecote. Finally, her blindfold was removed, and Mrs. Barnes saw her patient was wearing a mask which covered her entire face. A man was waiting in the anteroom where a fire was burning in the hearth. She was in the presence of Wild Will Darrell, so called because of his drunken, debauched ways and his ruthlessness and his cruelty. He walked up and down impatiently and every now and then piled more fuel on the roaring fire as the midwife delivered the mystery woman of her child. It was a boy, and as there seemed to be no clothes for it, she wrapped it in her apron. Then the man strode into the bedroom, seized the child roughly from her arms, and took it back into the anteroom. Before the two women's horrified gaze, he placed the little body on the fire and crushed it into the burning coals with his boot. As the screams of the distracted women rang through Littlecote, the servants listened in fear, knowing that the master of the house was up to some fresh devilry. Mrs. Barnes was now angry as well as frightened. For all she knew, she might be put to death because she had witnessed this act of barbarity. But if she survived the night, she vowed the murderer would be punished.
As she attended the stricken lady, she noticed the unusual pattern of the chintz curtains round the four-poster bed. With sudden inspiration, she snipped a piece out of them and put it into her pocket. Having performed her duties, she was seized, blindfolded again, and led back to the carriage. Once more she counted the 31 steps down the staircase and the number of rooms to the outer door. Then she was driven back to her cottage in Great Shefford, where she was threatened with dire consequences if she ever spoke a word about that night. So Mrs. Barnes kept silent, considering herself fortunate to escape with her life, and in no doubt that those ruthless men would terminate it if she betrayed them. But the memory of that night haunted her for the rest of her days, and a few years later, when she was on her deathbed, she sent for the local magistrate, Anthony Bridges, and told him the full story, which he recorded on paper, and the document has been kept to this day, written in old Elizabethan English. She also gave him the piece of chintz curtaining. The only mansion in the counties of Berkshire and neighbouring Wiltshire to have a staircase with 31 steps was Littlecut, and the piece of chintz fitted exactly into a hole in the bed curtains. The midwife's description of the man who burnt the baby also fitted Will Darrell. Since that night, he had continued to scandalise the neighbourhood with his behaviour. His many mistresses included his own sister, and the wild parties and general debauchery that went on at Littlecut had disgusted the local gentry and kept the lower orders in constant fear. Now Sir John Thynne of Longleat, whose descendants later took the title Marquess of Bath, had in his household a man named Bonham, whose sister had become Darrell's mistress. The treatment of this wretched girl, and the rumoured murder of at least one of her illegitimate children, was discussed throughout the county. Sir John Thynne received a letter from Sir Henry Knyvett, who had been given the midwife's deathbed confession and the piece of curtaining by the magistrate, Anthony Bridges. This letter, dated January the 11th, 1578, is still at Longleat and provides yet another proof of the truth of this story. Here is an extract from it. Is it not time that Mr. Bonham did something about his sister's ill-treatment at Littlecut? Also, he should find out how many children were born and what became of them, for the murder of at least one of them increases, and evidence points to Will Darrell. Action was taken, but the tragically used Miss Bonham had already died. Will Darrell was brought to trial on the evidence left by Mrs. Barnes, the midwife, but he escaped justice through bribery and corruption, and the great fear he had instilled in his servants, for they dared not speak against him. He returned to Littlecut to continue his wild and reckless life, but he did not have long to live. He was thrown from his horse and broke his neck at a stile in Littlecut Park 3 years after his trial. When his will was read, it was found that he had made over Littlecut to Sir John Popham just 3 years before, and Sir John had been the judge at his trial. Bribery and corruption? No doubt about it. But evil prospered in that age, and the descendants of the judge continued to occupy Littlecut till the beginning of this century. Wild Will's ghost has never left the place of his crimes and cruelty. He is said to haunt the anteroom where he burnt the unwanted child, and the floor where he walks constantly moulders away, no matter how often it is repaired. The place where he broke his neck is also haunted. It is known as Darrell's Stile, and horses still take fright and shy if they are ridden past it. In the long gallery, the inconsolable Miss Bonham walks in search of her baby, and the screams of the mother and the midwife on that terrible night have echoed down the centuries. Also, the midwife still haunts the bedroom with the child in her arms. Inevitably, the owners have difficulty keeping staff, especially living in servants. Down through the centuries, Littlecut stands in the mellow beauty of the Kennet Valley like a splendid painting. But inside, they are all still there, these unhappy shades from the past, still moving sadly about the place after more than 400 years.

the answer is yeah, yeah, yeah. Come right over here. Do you find 30 Rock crazy or funny?

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